and the humble. Welcome to Blackboard Jungle. So don't you fumble, just be humble.

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I want to tell you a story about hip-hop. 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
0: He lived with his sister, Skip-Hop. And his brother, Slide-Hop.
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0: He never rests. 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
0: 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Poor Hip Hop. 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
3: Be careful.
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Listen carefully and try to understand what they say.

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1: Here's where the sun comes in. Glowing gas and heat, a caldera in a universal volcano. And here's where the sun steps out. 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
1: And my husband, Tom Strada, you are missed more with each year that passes. But how can it be 25 years and still we have no justice for the role that Saudi Arabia played in your murder?
0: 25 years after the 9/11 attacks, those who lost loved ones are still accusing the U.S. government of a cover-up. We'll speak to Terry Strada. She called out Saudi Arabia during a ceremony at Ground Zero on Friday. Her husband, Tom, was killed in the World Trade Center attack. We'll also speak to ProPublica reporter Tim Golden about his new piece, 25 Years After 9/11, Questions About the FBI's Pursuit of Saudi Suspects in the Case Have Only Grown, unquote. Then, Houthi forces in Yemen are expanding their attacks on Saudi Arabia, launching a ballistic missile and drone attack on a Saudi military base.
2: The Yemeni armed forces, thanks to God Almighty, carried out a qualitative and extensive military operation targeting military facilities and infrastructure, including military aircraft hangars, radars, runways, and ammunition storages and other targets at King Khalid Air Base in Khamis Ushaid.
0: All that and more coming up. Welcome to Democracy Now!, democracynow.org, The War and Peace Report. I'm Amy Goodman. Anthropic CEO Dario Amodei called for the development of artificial intelligence to slow down. In a 3,800-word essay published Saturday, he called for increased oversight and more guardrails for the technology. His calls were echoed by other AI leaders, including Sam Altman, the CEO of OpenAI, Elon Musk, the CEO of SpaceX, and Demis Hassabis, the chair of Google DeepMind. Amodei's warning comes after a swarm of OpenAI agents hack the platform Hugging Face. In his essay, Amodei wrote in part, quote, "Given the accelerating rate of AI capability development, it's my worry that in 6 to 12 months, such a swarm could be capable of taking over the entire internet with a persistent botnet, potentially causing hundreds of billions of dollars in damage, and that the scale of damage would continue to increase from there if AI becomes more powerful without the necessary guardrails," he said. This comes as OpenAI CEO Sam Altman said the company will not go public in 2026, citing concerns over AI safety. According to data reviewed by Reuters, OpenAI agents use more than 10 previously undisclosed websites for unauthorized communications earlier this year. This is Jacob Coxon, a former Anthropic researcher who resigned over AI safety concerns.
3: I think the concept of building a superintelligence is, well, it's been likened to summoning an alien species. So I think thinking about it in terms of an alien mind that we don't fully understand is pretty terrifying, even without any concrete scenario.
0: On CNN, House Speaker Mike Johnson dismissed calls for action by Congress on AI regulation. The speaker's expected to dismiss Congress this week until after the midterm elections. Some say it's to prevent a push for AI regulation. Tomorrow in Democracy Now!, we'll spend the hour with Naomi Klein and Astra Taylor, author of the new book, End Times Fascism. The head of Iran's Atomic Energy Organization was blocked from attending the annual gathering of the United Nations Nuclear Agency in Vienna on Monday. It comes as an Iranian cargo ship was hit near Keshem Island in the Strait of Hormuz, killing one person on Sunday as regional talks in Oman about managing shipping through the strait were pushed back after objections from Saudi Arabia and other Gulf states. On Saturday, Iran and the United Arab Emirates both signed a joint BRICS declaration urging restraint in the war. This is Iran's President Masoud Pezeshkian speaking at the BRICS summit in New Delhi.
4: If Iran is standing up to the United States and Israel today, it is only because they want to bully us, and we refuse to bow to bullying. They only claim to support human rights. They are the same devils who accuse us of being terrorists. Are we the terrorists, or are you, who massacre 168 innocent children in an instant because you have advanced technology?
0: Yemen's Iranian-backed Houthis claimed a drone and missile strike on a military base in southern Saudi Arabia. Yemen's Saudi-backed government has called the rebels' fast advance along the Red Sea coast a painful blow and a new front in the U.S.-Israeli war on Iran. The Houthis reached the strategic island of Petim in the Bab el-Mandeb Strait on Friday. It comes as Saudi Arabia announced it had to shut down the east-west pipeline, which was billed as an alternative to circumvent the Strait of Hormuz after a drone attack from Iraq. Meanwhile, the UN reported Sunday almost 86,000 people have been displaced by fighting. Thousands have poured into makeshift displacement camps. Villages around Mocha Port have emptied in a matter of days. This is a displaced man named Abdullah Qaid.
5: We fled the war, moving from place to place. We escaped only with our lives, leaving everything behind. And now, look at us. We are tormented and shaken to our core. We long for a basic livelihood, and we long for safety.
0: A major new report by the Israeli human rights group B'Tselem, titled The Elimination Project, accuses Israel of systematically dismantling the conditions that allow Palestinians in the occupied West Bank to function as a community. The report says Israel's, quote, dramatically intensifying its attacks on every aspect of Palestinian life in the West Bank, including, quote, the ability to get to work, to take children to school or university, receive medical treatment or municipal services, meet family and friends, cultivate land or go on vacation, routine activities that make up human life, unquote. Since October 7, 2023, at least 1,107 Palestinians have been killed by Israel in the occupied West Bank. Over the weekend, an Israeli soldier shot a Palestinian man in the leg during a confrontation between Israeli settlers and Palestinian villagers in the West Bank town of Fakwa. In Gaza, an Israeli airstrike on a vehicle killed at least two people and wounded 13. Israel's near-daily assault on the Gaza Strip continues despite last October's so-called ceasefire. Since the U.S. brokered truce, more than 1,300 Palestinians have been killed in Israeli attacks across Gaza. In Lebanon, the Israeli military says it used more than 1,000 tons of explosives, triggering seismic activity equivalent to a magnitude 4.1 earthquake, according to the U.S. Geological Survey. Israel claimed the explosives were used to destroy two tunnels operated by Hezbollah beneath the Ali Tahr Ridge. This comes despite a U.S.-brokered ceasefire earlier this year. Israeli forces continue to occupy 5% of Lebanon. According to the U.N., about 330,000 people in Lebanon have been displaced by Israeli attacks. In Ukraine, at least five people were wounded in a Russian drone attack in the city of Odessa Sunday. Meanwhile, Russia accused Ukraine of killing two Russian servicemen at the Russian-held Zaporizhzhia nuclear power plant in Ukraine. It comes as another Russian drone hit a train near the Ukraine-Poland border shortly after former British Prime Minister Boris Johnson and top European security officials had passed through. Former U.S. CIA Director David Petraeus was at the Ukrainian train station at the very moment a Russian drone struck a passenger train. This is the European Union's foreign policy chief, Kaja Kallas.
6: I think about that it is clearly meant to scare Western countries from supporting Ukraine, from going to Ukraine to show support. That was meant, it was clearly a message to the Western world. I think the question for us is, what do we take from that message?
0: The number of confirmed Ebola cases in the Democratic Republic of Congo has topped 7,000. According to government data published Friday, there have also been more than 3,300 reported Ebola deaths as the virus has spread to remote eastern and northern regions already devastated by armed conflict. The World Health Organization warns the outbreak could be on track to exceed the deadliest on record when a regional outbreak in West Africa that began in 2014 killed 11,000 people. Trump's Environmental Protection Agency is poised to formally repeal planet-warming carbon pollution standards for coal and gas power plants. EPA Administrator Lee Zeldin's expected to announce the measure today in Houston, where he's meeting with energy ministers from G20 nations. President Trump has repeatedly derided climate change as a hoax. During his second term, the EPA has dismantled a slew of policies aimed at regulating greenhouse gas emissions and slowing global warming. The move comes as this summer's scorching temperatures were the hottest recorded in the U.S. in at least 132 years. July was the hottest month on record in the United States, according to NOAA. That's the National Oceanic and Atmospheric Administration. A federal judge found the Trump administration broke the law in directing FEMA's workforce be cut in half. In her ruling Friday, U.S. District Judge Susan Ilston wrote, quote, "Frankly, the FEMA staffing plan number appears as if pulled from thin air," unquote. The labor union, the American Federation of Government Employees, argued in a lawsuit that FEMA's proposed cuts would impair the agency's ability to respond to natural disasters. As Nebraska's Republican governor, Jim Pillen, publicly backs Trump's ICE raids in the state, more details have emerged of Pillen's multi-million-dollar hog business that employs undocumented workers. The New York Times and the Flatwater Free Press report over the span of more than a decade, Pillen's company, Pillen Family Farms, has relied on undocumented workers to grow into one of the largest hog producers in the United States. Despite that, Pillen has often echoed Trump's racist rhetoric about immigrants and a so-called invasion. President Trump is demanding the Smithsonian Institution install a 30-foot colossal statue of George Washington outside the National Museum of American History and to curate a 5-year special exhibit about Washington's legacy. The proposed massive statue would replace an abstract sculpture titled Infinity by José de Rivera that was installed in 1967. In a Truth Social rant, Trump said, quote, "That strange modernist sculpture tells visitors nothing about America, inspires no one, honors none of our great American heroes," unquote. This comes just days after the Smithsonian's head, Lonnie Bunch III, last week, announced he's stepping down from the position. Bunch and others in the Smithsonian Institution's leadership have faced repeated attacks from President Trump. In July, Trump ordered the installation of signs in front of the National Museum of American History, claiming some of the exhibits are inaccurate. In 2019, Lonnie Bunch became the first African-American and historian to be named secretary of the Smithsonian Institution and has worked for the museum's education and research complex for nearly 40 years. He was also the founding director of the Smithsonian's National Museum of African American History and Culture. To see our interview with Lonnie Bunch, go to democracynow.org. And the film NASA, which documents the Israeli military's use of secret AI-powered systems to deliberately and systematically target and massacre civilians in Gaza, won the special jury prize at the Venice Film Festival Saturday. The film received a record-breaking 25-minute standing ovation when it premiered last week. The film was directed by Israeli journalist Yuval Abraham and filmmaker Rachel Zohar, both of whom won an Oscar for the documentary No Other Land, along with Palestinian co-directors Bassel Adra and Hamdan Bilal. Naza was shot in secret on rooftops in Tel Aviv over 3 years and builds on testimony from Israeli military and intelligence sources who spoke on the condition their identities be concealed. The film's title, Naza, refers to an acronym used by the Israeli military as a shorthand for civilian killings in Gaza. This is part of Yuval Abraham's victory speech in Venice on Saturday.
7: I want to be very clear. This truth has been documented and is known from the very first day thanks to Palestinian journalists. More than 200 of them were killed by Israel in Gaza. Their voices were silenced and denied. We believe that the denial of a crime is what helps it persist. And that's why it's really, really especially important for us that Israelis watch this film. It's our country that is doing these crimes, that Europeans watch it, and especially here in Italy, because your government and the German government are blocking pressure on Israel that can end this, that Americans watch it, because that country is funding much of the killing.
0: Naza's win at the Venice Film Festival was met with angry backlash from Israel's government, with Israeli Culture Minister Mike Zohar threatening to revoke Yuval Abraham and Rachel Zohar's Israeli citizenship. In a post on X Sunday, Zohar called the documentary vile and accused the filmmakers of treason. And those are some of the headlines. This is Democracy Now!, democracynow.org, the War and Peace Report. Coming up, 25 years after the 9/11 attacks, those who lost loved ones are still accusing the U.S. government of covering up Saudi Arabia's role in the attacks. Stay with us.

0: Talk by the Palestinian oud musician Huda Asfour, performing in our Democracy Now! Studio. This is Democracy Now!, democracynow.org, the War and Peace Report. I'm Amy Goodman. On Friday, memorials were held to mark 25 years since the 9/11 attacks on the World Trade Center, the Pentagon, and Flight 93, which crashed in Shanksville, Pennsylvania. The attacks killed nearly 3,000 people. In New York, at a ceremony at Ground Zero, family members of the victims read the names of those killed. During the ceremony, one widow, Terry Strada, accused U.S. officials of concealing the role of Saudi Arabia in the 9/11 attacks. 15 of the 19 hijackers were Saudi citizens. Terry Strada's husband, Tom Strada, worked at Cantor Fitzgerald on the 104th floor of the North Tower. In a moment, Terry Strada will join us live. But first, let's turn to her remarks on Friday.
1: And my husband, Tom Strada, you are missed more with each year that passes. But how can it be 25 years and still we have no justice for the role that Saudi Arabia played in your murder? Yes, we finally made it into a court and have proved that the Kingdom of Saudi Arabia fomented a rancid culture of anti-American terrorism around the globe and then sent its agents to support the radical Islamist hijackers so they could attack you and all of our loved ones. But for 25 years, administration after administration, including leaders in front of us here today, chose to protect the Saudis instead of standing with the 9/11 families. They withheld evidence. They vetoed JASTA. They broke promises, both public and private. It has been one betrayal after another. President Trump can still change that. Tell the Saudis to stop lying. Tell them that if they want to be friends with the USA, they cannot continue to deny all of this, all of the pain, all of the destruction that we have all been suffering through. Vice President Vance, thank you for being here today. Please carry that message back. Stand with the families. Stand with the survivors. Stand with Americans. As my husband Tom would have said, that is always the right thing to do. God bless all of us. God bless America.
0: The words of 9/11 widow Terry Strada speaking Friday at a ceremony in New York marking 25 years since the attack on the World Trade Center. During the ceremony, a man who identified himself as the nephew of 9/11 victim Lisa Marie Terry also mentioned the Saudi connection.
2: Aunt Lisa Marie Terry, for 25 years, the deep state has hidden the truth about what happened that day 25 years ago. President Trump, you're our last hope. Release the unredacted files that implicate Saudi Arabia while what's left of the victims' families are still alive to see it.
0: We're joined now by Terry Strada. Her husband, Tom, died in the World Trade Center attack. She's the national chair of 9/11 Families United and is also part of a lawsuit against Saudi Arabia. Terry, thanks so much for being with us. And even 25 years later, our condolences on the death of your husband and so many others.
3: Thank you. I appreciate that. And thank you for having me.
0: Well, why don't we start off by talking about your call on Friday, and it was quite unusual for while people were naming those who died 25 years ago, demanding that calling out Trump and Vice President Vance and demanding that the Trump administration recognize Saudi Arabia's role in the 9/11 attacks. What do you want recognized?
3: I want the truth to be recognized, and we have already taken an abundance of evidence into a courtroom. A federal judge has ruled in our favor that the evidence is credible and that we can go to trial with the Kingdom of Saudi Arabia. I really wasn't calling out President Trump. I was calling on him to help us. I was calling out the Bush administration, the Obama administration, and the Biden administration for withholding evidence, for breaking promises to us. They are the ones that began the decades-long cover-up of the role that the kingdom played, and they are the ones that have harmed the families all these years.
0: Can you talk about the lawsuit? who brought it, and what it is calling for.
3: The families brought the lawsuit on in 2002. That is when we filed a lawsuit against Saudi officials, Saudi state-run banks, state-run charities. And over time, through discovery, the evidence all pointed back to the Kingdom of Saudi Arabia, the kingdom, for the role that they played, that their agents were directly involved with providing the support network that was needed here in the United States for Al-Qaeda to carry out the treacherous attacks of September 11th. So we are holding the kingdom accountable for attacking America. And because that evidence has now been in a courtroom, it is the president, current President Trump's responsibility to tell the kingdom that the evidence points directly at them and that they can no longer hide and that they need to confront the evidence and work things out with the families. Enough is enough.
0: I want to go to an interview we did 15 years ago. In 2011, former U.S. Senator Bob Graham appeared on Democracy Now! He served as chair of the Senate Select Committee on Intelligence and headed the Congressional Joint Inquiry into the deadly hijackings. At the time of the 2011 interview, Senator Graham was calling on President Obama to reopen the investigation into the September 11th attacks.
4: The FBI, although they were asked to provide the congressional inquiry all the information they had about 9/11, did not tell us about these extensive contacts in San Diego. It was because we had a very curious and effective investigative team which went to San Diego and was able to uncover the relationship between particularly a key Saudi agent living in San Diego and the first two hijackers to have entered the United States.
0: Can you talk, Senator Graham, about the 9/11 Commission and the suppressed pages of that commission, what you believe is in them, and if it links to the Saudi royal family?
4: The suppressed pages were in the congressional joint inquiry. We worked diligently throughout 2002 to gather as much of the information as we could and to make recommendations. We had an 800-plus page report, one chapter of which related primarily to the role of the Saudis in 9/11, was totally censured. Every word of that chapter has been denied to the American people. One of the reasons that I wrote a novel, Keys to the Kingdom, was because I felt that that was a means of beginning to tell the American people some of the things which they have not been able to be told because of the degree of cover-up that has surrounded the Saudi activities in the United States prior to 9/11.
0: So that's Florida Senator Bob Graham speaking on Democracy Now! 15 years ago. He died in 2024. 10 years ago, in 2016, the Obama administration declassified the 28 pages of the 9/11 report examining the Saudi role. He was the Florida senator. You're in Jupiter, Florida, Terry Strada. Can you talk about what you have learned since and more about what was in those documents?
3: Right. So I worked alongside former Senator Bob Graham to ensure that those 28 pages were declassified. But when President Obama declassified them, he still withheld about 3 pages worth of the most critical information that we needed. So while it was a good thing, it wasn't everything. And what he held back was to protect the Saudis. This has been the pattern of every administration. But before we get to what the 28 pages revealed, under the Bush administration, Director Mueller's FBI withheld the most damning evidence that the agents of the kingdom were directly involved in the September 11th attacks. He withheld it from the San Diego field office that was investigating Omar al-Bayoumi and the connection to the Saudis. And they also withheld it from the 9/11 Commission. So the 9/11 Commission had a report from the joint inquiry with an entire chapter excised, and then they had the 9/11 Commission and the FBI did not give them the evidence. That evidence now has been uncovered. We had to go to the Metropolitan Police Services in London because that is where all of this evidence was confiscated 10 days after September 11th. And sadly, and unfortunately, and really cruelly, they withheld it for 20 years, and it wasn't until our lawsuit pried it open through discovery. So that's the problem that we had with the Bush administration. The Obama administration gave us the 16 pages, or gave us the 28 pages, still redacted. But the most egregious thing that under that administration was when Secretary Hillary Clinton, she worked with the Supreme, or I'm sorry, she worked and denied our lawsuit being heard by the Supreme Court. She made every effort she could to block that, and she was successful. That's another harmful thing to the community. And then President Obama vetoed the Justice Against Sponsors of Terrorism Act. We worked on that bill for 7 years, and the purpose of that bill was so that the victims could walk into a courtroom and show our evidence. We've always wanted to be heard on the merits, and President Obama didn't think that was a good thing. However, Congress came back and overwhelmingly overrode his veto. So we have just had these blocks, these hurdles, these damaging decisions made by those administrations. And that's why I said what I said on Friday morning, because they were all there. It was the perfect opportunity to look at all of them and say, what you did was wrong, but we've managed to get it into a courtroom anyway. And now we need President Trump to act on it.
0: You're talking about the four living presidents all before you, as
3: yes.
0: You made that comment. So this is clearly a bipartisan affair. I want you to stay on with us as we talk to the ProPublica reporter Tim Golden. But I wanted to finally ask you, why do you think the U.S. has protected Saudi Arabia all these years?
3: They have just chosen the Saudi-U.S. relationship over the 9/11 community and over the American public. They have just chosen over and over again to protect it. And rather than let the truth be told, rather than deal with it, I don't know the reasons. They've never, ever given an opportunity to sit down and talk to any of us. I mean, we tried so hard with President Obama when he was going to veto the bill. He would not even speak to a member of Congress. He wouldn't speak to a senator. He wouldn't speak to someone in the House of Representatives. He ignored everyone and just went ahead and vetoed the bill. So why they do it? That's a good question that the media really should be asking them now and really should be asking hard questions of President Trump. And now that the evidence is in a courtroom and a federal judge has ruled in our favor, what does he plan to do? That's the question. What is the U.S. government, what is our policymakers going to do now that the truth is exposed?
0: Terry Strada lost her husband, Tom Strada, on 9/11. He worked at Cantor Fitzgerald. My high school classmate, Chris Quackenbush, also worked at Cantor Fitzgerald and died on that day, along with so many others. This is Democracy Now!, democracynow.org. I'm Amy Goodman. To look more at the Saudi role in the 9/11 attacks, we're joined by Tim Golden, a reporter at ProPublica. His latest piece is headlined 25 Years After 9/11, Questions About the FBI's Pursuit of Saudi Suspects in the Case Have Only Grown. Tim Golden has reported for years on the Saudi connection. Tim, this is very difficult to tease out and for people to understand. But if you can lay out your findings in this report about the questions of the FBI's pursuit of the Saudi suspects and how the questions have only grown, go back to the beginning. Go back to San Diego, California. Talk about the hijackers and who handled them.
5: Sure. Good morning. The first two hijackers who came to the United States, Nawaf al-Hazmi and Khaled al-Midhar, got on Flight 77 in Dulles Airport and left behind an old Toyota Corolla sedan in the parking lot. That led the FBI almost immediately to San Diego, where they had settled in February of 2000, more than a year before the attacks. And they were really interesting from the beginning because they, unlike some of the other European educated hijackers, they really were fish out of water in sunny Southern California, where they came in January of 2000 from Malaysia and Thailand. But they were jihadis. They were Saudis who had really only been outside their country to go to Afghanistan and Bosnia and fight in the wars there. They spoke no English. They knew no one. And somehow they connected immediately with a middle-aged Saudi man named Omar al-Bayoumi, to whom Terry Strotter referred. Al-Bayoumi said he met them by chance in a halal cafe in Culver City, California, just down the street from Sony Pictures Studios, but also very close to a big Saudi mosque that the Saudi kingdom had built there a couple of years before as part of its big global outreach and its push to spread Wahhabi Islam around the world. And Omar al-Bayoumi helped these hijackers to move to San Diego a couple days after he met them, to settle in, get a rent an apartment in the building where he lived with his family, to set up a bank account. And he introduced them to a couple dozen men who went on to help them with everything that they needed and help them survive in Southern California. So they have, Omar al-Bayoumi was on the radar of the FBI from the very beginning. And when he was arrested, he'd moved on to Birmingham, England, and was arrested there 10 days after the attacks. There was a big search of his property, his home and his office, that yielded some extraordinary evidence, more than 80 videotapes that included one of him showing an audience the Capitol building of the United States, where he refers to the plan that they were talking about and kind of presents various details of the Capitol. There's another piece of evidence that was a flight diagram that showed the calculations of an airplane to reach a point on the horizon from that, you know, that could have been perhaps something connected to the attacks. And it showed him with a couple of men who were later identified as really quite notable Islamist militants within the Saudi religious bureaucracy, who sort of went around San Diego more than a year before the hijackers got there and were in many of the same places, including the same rooming house where they lived. So al-Bayoumi was incredibly important, but this evidence that was taken from his home and his office and given to the FBI immediately sort of went missing for more than 20 years. Important pieces of it were never presented to the 9/11 Commission, to the Joint Inquiry. They weren't even given to the FBI agents in San Diego who were investigating the case. And finally, the families, as part of their litigation and part of the investigation of their lawsuit, went to the British police and got that information directly. And, you know, it was extraordinary that this material came out almost 23 years later, having never been seen by all these other people.
0: 9/11 attacks happened under the Bush administration, the George W. Bush administration. George W. Bush, extremely close to the Saudi ambassador to the United States, referred to as Prince Bandar bin Sultan al-Saud, but he was referred to as Bandar Bush. And famously, a few days later, he and President Bush, Vice President Cheney, I think it was Condoleezza Rice, sat on the Truman balcony, Bush and Bandar Bush, as he was referred to, having cigars together. This was at a time when the U.S. airspace, the FAA, had closed it for the first time in U.S. history after the hijackings. I want to turn to a famous clip from Michael Moore's film, Fahrenheit 9/11, about how the Bush administration allowed 140 Saudis to fly out of the United States in the days after the 9/11 attacks, at a time, again, when U.S. airspace was closed. The clip begins with former North Dakota Senator Byron Dorgan.
6: We had some airplanes authorized at the highest levels of our government to fly to pick up Osama bin Laden's family members and others from Saudi Arabia and transport them out of this country.
7: It turns out that the White House approved planes to pick up the bin Ladens and numerous other Saudis. At least six private jets and nearly two dozen commercial planes carried the Saudis and the bin Ladens out of the U.S. after September 13th. In all, 142 Saudis, including 24 members of the bin Laden family, were allowed to leave the country.
0: So that was a clip from Michael Moore's Fahrenheit 9/11. Tim Golden, if you can talk about that close relationship, then, of course, we see this has been a bipartisan sort of affair for the 25 years since. But talk about that moment and how you feel it led to a cover-up of the Saudi-U.S. relationship and what happened on that day.
5: Well, I think first you have to say that the Saudi royal family, the kingdom, considered Osama bin Laden an enemy. And the CIA and FBI and other U.S. agencies have pointed that out and emphasized that. And I don't know that you're necessarily talking about a top-down effort by the Saudi government at all here. But the Saudi government, the royal family, also empowered and funded a large religious bureaucracy to spread Wahhabi Islam around the world. And they had a huge amount of autonomy. Omar al-Bayoumi, although he was supposedly a graduate student, was also a part-time intelligence asset, supposedly, according to the FBI or an FBI memo, reporting to Prince Bandar in Washington. But he was clearly in extensive touch with figures in the Saudi religious structure that were in Washington and in Los Angeles and in Saudi Arabia. I do think it's a bipartisan effort. The Bush family had close ties. President Obama, who was trying to secure Saudi support for the Iran nuclear deal, turned his back on the families and vetoed JASTA. It was actually President Biden, under threat of being boycotted by the families at the 20th anniversary of the 9/11 attacks, who finally declassified a lot of material. President Trump, in his first administration, asserted that this material was state secrets in order to withhold it from the families. But I think what you can see now emerging is the possibility that al-Bayoumi, who provided a lot of this help and who provided, who had a lot of relationships with Islamists in the Saudi religious bureaucracy and around Southern California, may have been part of a cell that was helpful to al-Qaeda. It was also true that the Saudi religious bureaucracy and wealthy Saudis gave a lot of money to charities that then gave money to militant groups like al-Qaeda. So you sort of have to separate these two things. There was a relationship between the United States and the Saudi royal family that may be the reason why the FBI and others have been jealous in safeguarding this information and keeping a lot of the facts from the American public and from the 9/11 families. That doesn't necessarily mean that you had a plot driven by the Saudi government. So I think there are those two things happening at the same time.
0: Can you talk more about the largest criminal investigation in U.S. history? And that was the FBI, what is it, Pent Bomb inquiry?
5: Pent Bomb was the acronym for Pentagon Twin Towers bombings. And it was, in fact, the biggest investigation the FBI has ever undertaken, involved thousands of agents and hours of time. And the FBI, Robert Mueller, from the beginning said, we will leave no stone unturned. It was a huge effort that was documented quite extensively in the 9/11 Commission report. But the group of agents that were involved in the San Diego piece that were looking at Omar al-Bayoumi were not really listened to very carefully or very well in terms of what they were finding. And the FBI said from the beginning and insisted to the 9/11 Commission that they believed that Omar al-Bayoumi's meeting with the hijackers had been accidental, that his help for them had been unwitting, and that he was just a genial, happy-go-lucky, pro-American Saudi man, an exchange student who had no idea what the hijackers were up to. That portrayal has really come apart. It has been proved now from an FBI, a couple of FBI memos, that he was, in fact, a Saudi intelligence agent. He didn't study. He was being paid by the Saudi government in San Diego, and that the main work he did was really for the Saudi religious bureaucracy and the Saudi religious network in the United States. And he also was giving out a lot of money to further that effort in Southern California. So you had a lot of suspicion around this from the beginning. Those agents continued after the Pent Bomb investigation was done. A small group of those agents formed what was called Operation Encore to continue looking at the Saudi investigation. And that effort went on for 10 years between about 2007 and 2016. It met with enormous resistance and skepticism from the FBI. And it was basically discounted not only to the 9/11 Commission, but to a review commission that was done 10 years later to look back at the sort of threads that remained of questions that remained from the original investigation of the plot. And to this day, the FBI has not accounted for what happened to all this evidence that was gathered in the UK. For why the Justice Department did not try to extradite Omar al-Bayoumi on material support charges, and for why this evidence basically disappeared from the FBI files in this largest, supposedly most exhaustive investigation that it had ever conducted.
0: And at the same time, you have the high-profile defendants accused of organizing the 9/11 attacks, including Khalid Sheikh Mohammed, spending over two decades at Guantanamo without completing a trial. Why?
5: Well, the military commissions in Guantanamo have been a unique disaster that you can trace back to the whole effort to try to impose military justice, tough justice, led obviously by Vice President Cheney and Donald Rumsfeld in the aftermath of 9/11. That was a flawed project that has brought, you know, enormous disrepute to the United States over time. That is wallpaper for Islamist militants around the world. These people are still being held without trial and very much against, the values of the U.S. justice system. But I think you had an opportunity.

0: Nick, I was going to say Howard Lutnick, powerful Secretary of Commerce, was the CEO of Cantor Fitzgerald, the company that her husband worked for and that lost hundreds of its employees on 9/11.
1: And let me ask you the same question I asked Terry Strada, and then I'd like Terry to weigh in at the end of this conversation. And that is, I mean, Tim Golden, you have been reporting on this for years, a comprehensive reporting. You did a piece in New York Times Magazine. You've got the ProPublica pieces. Why do you believe the U.S. is covering up for Saudi Arabia? What does it gain? I mean, we see this right through to Mohammed bin Salman, the crown prince. It's his close relationship with Jared Kushner, with President Trump, and the U.S. intelligence agencies across the board believing that he was responsible for the dismemberment and murder of Khashoggi, the Washington Post reporter, columnist.
0: Well, I think it's hard to—I don't want to get into conspiracy theories about why they're doing this, but we know that there's a close relationship, and we know that the FBI has stuck to its story, has stuck to the story that Robert Mueller, from within months after 9/11, came out and said publicly to the Joint Inquiry, we have not detected any kind of support network in the United States for these hijackers. The FBI continued to repeat that line. And the weak link in that story was Omar al-Bayoumi and the people around Omar al-Bayoumi, also a Saudi imam at that mosque in Los Angeles, Fahad al-Thumairi, with whom Bayoumi worked closely to help the hijackers. And I think, you know, it's clear that successive U.S. governments have had these relationships with the Saudi government. They have been concerned enormously about securing Saudi support for counterterrorism efforts after 9/11 to protect the American people. Those reasons are all there. The fact that they may be trying to cover up their own missteps, but whatever the reasons, I think it's incumbent upon the American government to give this information to people who have suffered enormous loss and tragedy, and to make clear what happened. And if the Saudi government is indirectly responsible, or even if this was some rogue cell of Saudis within the religious bureaucracy, we would hope that should come out.
1: Terry Strada, we just have 30 seconds. Your national chair of 9/11 Families United lost your husband, Tom. The World Trade Center worked for Cantor Fitzgerald, which Lutnick was the head of. Your final comments.
2: And he was thrilled with what I did. So
1: can you repeat what you
2: said,
1: Terry?
2: Yes, I met with Secretary Lutnick after my comments were made Friday morning, and he is thrilled with the comments that I made. And he congratulated me on doing that. But I'd like to really quickly, since I only have 30 seconds, is to let everyone know that that evidence was ready to be burned and destroyed because one of the agents that was doing the reporting for Operation Encore got a phone call from somebody in the warehouse that said, aren't you investigating somebody by the name of Omar al-Bayoumi? And he said, yes, I am. And he said, well, we have a lot here that's getting ready to be destroyed. And he said, send it to me, please. And they did. He took that. It was all in Arabic, to his supervisor's desk. He put it on her desk and he said, I'm saying she now, maybe everybody can figure out who it was. She said, no, we don't. And she put it aside. So that evidence was buried. It was going to be destroyed. It was found and it was buried again. All of this is intentional. Yes, it will be very embarrassing for the kingdom, but that is not a reason to keep everything a secret.
1: Terry Strada, National Chair of 9/11 Families United, I want to thank you for being with us. And Tim Golden, reporter at ProPublica, will link to your latest piece, 25 years after 9/11, questions about the FBI's pursuit of Saudi suspects in the case have only grown, as well as your previous pieces. Coming up, we look at Yemen, close to all-out war again as fighting escalates between the Houthis and Saudi Arabia, back in 20 seconds.

0: Safu.
1: Bofu Safu, Amadou and Mariam in our Democracy Now! Studio. This is Democracy Now!, democracynow.org. I'm Amy Goodman. Fears growing, Yemen spiraling back into all-out war as Houthi forces in Saudi Arabia exchange new strikes. Earlier today, the Houthis claimed to have launched a drone and missile strike on a military base in southern Saudi Arabia. This comes after the Houthis, who are aligned with Iran, seized Yemen's entire Red Sea coastline, including the strategic Bab al-Mandeb Strait. The area had been controlled by the Saudi-backed Yemeni government. In recent days, Saudi Arabia has repeatedly launched airstrikes in Yemen in an effort to stall the Houthi advance. The UN says the latest escalation has displaced 86,000 people in Yemen. This all comes as Saudi Arabia shut down its major east-west pipeline after a drone strike launched from inside Iraq. It moves about 4 to 5% of the world's global supply, oil supply. To look at the escalating tensions between the Houthis and Saudi Arabia, we go now to Shireen Al-Ademi, an associate professor at Michigan State University. Professor, thanks so much for being with us. Can you explain what's happening right now in Yemen and the relationship between Yemen and Saudi Arabia as it relates to the U.S.-Israeli attack on Iran?
2: Thanks so much for having me. So what's happening right now is essentially a break in the ceasefire between Ansarullah, who are known as the Houthis, and Saudi Arabia. This ceasefire has been in place since 2022, but it has not ended the war in Yemen. As you know, Yemen has been under blockade by the Saudi forces, of course, fully backed by the United States, the fourth administration now in the United States that's been supporting the Saudis, and has devastated Yemen. They had a bombing campaign that lasted for 8 years, and the blockade has not been fully lifted. So even though flights were operating in and out of Sana'a Airport, it was limited by Saudi Arabia to one flight a week. And everything coming in and out of the country still went through Saudi Arabia. Essentially, the blockade was still in place. In recent months, there's been an escalation. Saudi Arabia was threatening Yemen to not break the blockade by operating a flight to Tehran. And as a response, they bombed Sana'a Airport. And so since then, fighting has essentially escalated. And Ansarullah have now, as you said, taken over the entire west coast of Yemen. They had been controlling Bab al-Mandeb, as you know, and there's an active ceasefire between the United States and Ansarullah since May of 2015, when they were blocking international shipping as a response to the genocide in Gaza. But now they fully control the coast, and it's very easy for them to disrupt shipping. But the key point here is that they're not disrupting international shipping. They say that they're disrupting Saudi ships so that Saudi can finally lift the blockade on Yemen and not continue using Bab al-Mandeb Strait as they wish.
1: And can you explain the difference between the Yemeni government and the Houthis?
2: So what's called the Yemeni government is the Saudi-appointed council. This is referred to as internationally recognized Yemeni government, and that's a misnomer because they were not democratically elected. They were appointed. They're a group of warlords in Yemen who are allied to Saudi Arabia, and some of them are allied to the UAE. And when I say allied here, I mean fully funded, completely funded, based in either Saudi Arabia or the UAE, although most of them are now based in Saudi Arabia. So that is called the internationally recognized government. They are a hodgepodge of groups. They are some of them are funded by the UAE, as I said, and they want to secede South Yemen from the north. So they're not interested in capturing, let's say, areas of northern Yemen that Ansarullah control. And then there are groups that are allied to the former government that was in Yemen before the Arab Spring and before the war with Saudi Arabia in 2015. And they want to recapture areas that were captured and have remained in control of Ansarullah. And then there are extremist groups and terrorist groups who are also part of that coalition. So that is what's called the Yemeni government. If you ask 80% of the Yemeni population, that's over 30 million people who live in Ansarullah-controlled areas, they will refer to Ansarullah as the Yemeni government because even though they started as rebels back in 2014, 2015, they have essentially built a state in northern Yemen over the last decade and have been running all of the ministries And they represent, it seems like, the will of the majority of the Yemeni people, since the security situation, as an example, in the northern Yemen, where they control, is very much stable compared to the south. And they have worked with tribal communities and groups in northern Yemen to secure kind of on-the-ground buy-in. And that's one of the key reasons they were also able to take over the West Coast.
1: Shireen Al Ademi, I want to thank you for being with us, Yemeni-American Associate Professor at Michigan State University, speaking to us from East Lansing in Michigan. That does it for our show. I'll be at the IFC Theater on September 22nd. For the screening of Steal the Story, Please, about Democracy Now! With Tia Lesson and Carl Diehl, the directors. Check it out at democracynow.org. I'm Amy Goodman. Thanks for joining us.
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3: Freirad.

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So I could tell them with intensity, a drop evaporates by law. In conclusion, leaving is easy when you've got someplace you need to be.

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2: BBC News with Emily Thomas. Ukraine and Russia have exchanged fire overnight, despite President Trump's claim they'd agreed to pause strikes on energy facilities. Officials in Zaporizhia said Russian attacks had disrupted power supplies to some areas. In Odessa, Russian strikes targeted port infrastructure. Russia said it hit a cargo ship and a ferry carrying military supplies. James Landell is in Kyiv, which endured another night of drone attacks.
3: The understanding is that the main targets of those drones were petrol stations. Two were hit. We know a number of people have been injured. One of them has now died of their wounds in hospital. This is part of a continuing pattern now of Russia choosing more and more petrol stations to target as part of a wider escalation of its attacks against Ukraine. In turn, we also know that there was a Ukrainian missile attack on a town in the southern part of Russia on the Sea of Azov, where the local regional governor has reported Ukrainian strikes on a warehouse and a gas pipeline.
2: Lithuania says NATO fighter jets have shot down a drone that entered the country's airspace overnight. It's not yet clear where the drone originated, but the president said it was important to remain ready amid Russian aggression. Sarah Rainsford reports from Vilnius.
4: Lithuania's Air Force has now said a drone crossed the border from Belarus and was in Lithuanian airspace for about half an hour. It was then shot down by NATO fighter jets, the first time that's happened here. The drone debris, scattered widely, is now being collected and examined to try to determine who it belonged to, whether it was armed, and whether it was launched at Lithuania deliberately or perhaps strayed off course.
2: China has urged the US to stop preparing for war in space. Beijing's reaction came hours after Washington confirmed it had deployed a space weapon in Earth's orbit, the first such public acknowledgement. Senior US military leaders have previously advocated boosting military capabilities in space, citing Russian and Chinese programs aimed at disrupting American satellites. But on Tuesday, a foreign ministry spokesman in Beijing warned against an arms race in outer space. Sweeping new rules in China, further restricting citizens' travel in and out of the country, have taken effect. Laura Bicker reports.
5: China's new travel restrictions include exit bans of up to 3 years on citizens deemed capable of endangering the country's industrial or technological security, or who violated technology import and export regulations. They come into effect as Beijing goes head-to-head with the US in a tech race where both sides have accused the other of stealing locally developed artificial intelligence models. The State Council said the rules were formulated to safeguard national sovereignty, security and development interests. But analysts fear the regulations also give Chinese officials a wide remit and offer them more control over the movements of its citizens.
2: BBC News. The US Supreme Court has rejected an emergency application from President Trump to lift a lower court's ruling blocking his attempt to restrict voting by mail in November's midterm elections. In March, Mr. Trump issued an executive order aimed at tightening the rules on mail-in ballots. He insists, without providing evidence, that the electoral system is rife with fraud. The UN has described an influx of refugees fleeing Yemen to Djibouti as unexpected, with more than 2,000 crossing the Red Sea since last Thursday. The UNICEF representative in Djibouti said half the new arrivals were children. Officials warned thousands more could arrive if the fighting continued. A cruise ship has arrived in the Japanese city of Nagoya to help with a shortage of accommodation at this year's Asian Games. More than 17,000 athletes and officials are expected to take part, and there have been widespread complaints about a lack of rooms and their quality. Here's Paul Moss.
6: The organisers of this year's Asian Games have always said they're trying to save money. So, rather than building a special village for the contest, participants have been placed in regular hotel rooms and wooden huts, and 4,000 people will stay on the giant cruise ship which just arrived in Nagoya. But coaches have been separated from their teams, some rooms have flooded, and the South Korean basketball team say their beds are too small. It's also typhoon season in Japan, so those staying on the ship are presumably hoping that none are heading their way.
2: The number of people in Japan who are aged 100 or older has surpassed 100,000 for the first time. Nearly 90% of the centenarians are women. The oldest person is a 114-year-old woman from Kyoto. When statistics on centenarians started in 1963, there were only 153 of them. And that's the latest world news from the BBC.
1: Dzień dobry, cześć, witajcie. 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
3: BBC News with Emily Thomas. The United Nations has described an influx of refugees fleeing the escalating fighting in Yemen to Djibouti as unexpected after more than 2,000 crossed the Red Sea in 5 days. The UNICEF representative in Djibouti said half the new arrivals were children. Richard Kagoe reports from Nairobi.
4: Boats carrying refugees from Yemen are arriving in the city of Obok on Djibouti's Red Sea coast. Some were rescued by coast guards after running out of fuel during the 20-kilometer crossing from Yemen. Officials warn the numbers could rise if fighting continues, worsening a humanitarian crisis in Djibouti. The country already hosts tens of thousands of displaced people, including asylum seekers. Iran-allied Houthi rebels have seized Yemen's entire Red Sea coast after fierce battle with government forces, tightening their hold on crucial shipping lanes.
3: Train travel across large parts of the Netherlands has ground to a standstill because of what authorities suspect are coordinated acts of sabotage. Services were most severely disrupted in the central and eastern parts of the country. A statement from the Dutch rail operator ProRail said tubes had been found attached to train tracks in multiple locations. It said no suspect or motive had been identified. ProRail has warned travellers to expect delays all day. Joke van der Kruisen speaks for ProRail.
5: Our priority is to ensure that these materials are cleared from the tracks as quickly as possible, that evidence is secured, and that we can resume train services there as soon as possible.
3: Ukraine's President Zelensky has warned that Russia is not ready for a deal that would protect their power infrastructure from attacks. Donald Trump said on Monday that both sides had promised to stop striking energy targets, a claim which appears to have come as a surprise to Kiev and Moscow. Our diplomatic correspondent James Landau is in Kiev.
6: What there is some kind of proposal doing the rounds. President Zelensky said in his overnight address that he welcomed what he called a strong proposal from the United States for some kind of pause on attacks on critical infrastructure. And he said Ukraine was in principle willing to de-escalate, but he said they would only do that if there was a very genuine and clear sign that Russia was ready to end the war. And he said at the moment there isn't such readiness. Here, not many people are holding their breath for some kind of pause in the fighting. The general expectation here is that Russia will seek to use this coming winter to put as much pressure as it can on Ukraine.
3: Humanitarian officials say around 20 million people are going hungry in Sudan as the war between the army and its rival paramilitary force drags into a fourth year. After a visit to the country, the head of the World Food Programme, Carl Scow, said Sudan remained the world's worst humanitarian crisis. He said 14 million people had been displaced. BBC News. Voting rights campaigners and state representatives have welcomed a ruling by the US Supreme Court which has stopped the Trump administration from restricting postal voting in the midterm elections. The Campaign Legal Center said the plan would have prevented millions of Americans accessing absentee ballots. The top court's ruling is a blow to President Trump, who often votes by post but insists the method is not secure. The United Nations has called for investigators to be granted access to all of Gaza, where hundreds more bodies have recently been pulled from the rubble of destroyed buildings. The UN rights chief, Volker Turk, said the recovery of human remains, mostly of women and children, years after Israel bombed their homes, highlighted that war crimes may have been committed. A cruise ship has arrived in the Japanese city of Nagoya to help with a shortage of accommodation at this year's Asian Games. More than 17,000 athletes and officials are expected to take part, and there have been widespread complaints about a lack of rooms and about their quality. Kenya will become the first African country to host the World Athletics Championships. Its capital, Nairobi, beat off competition from London and Rome and will be the venue for the 2029 tournaments, with Munich in Germany chosen for 2031. Celestine Caroni reports.
7: Kenya's rich athletics heritage was central to Nairobi's successful bid.
1: The country has produced numerous Olympic and world champions, with two-time Olympic marathon winner Eliud Kipchoge among those who made the case for Nairobi during the bid process. The decision is historic, with Africa having never hosted the Senior World Athletics Championships despite producing some of the sport's biggest stars. Kenya highlighted its experience hosting other major events over the last decade, including the World Cross Country Championships in Mombasa and Under 18 and Under 20 World Championships in Nairobi.
3: And that was the latest world news from the BBC.
0: Ihr hört Freirad, das freie Radio Innsbruck.
7: Freirad.

stranger traveling through this world below. There is no sickness, no toil nor danger in that bright land to which I go.

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The bait no longer lured. Say goodbye quick as you can. The car waits for me just across the border. Wish me luck, no good luck.

0: A beautiful afternoon right here on Freirad Radio, and I want to say welcome to everybody here in this voice on the radio right now. It's yours truly, Bernard Boateng. You can call me DJ Yoga, and I'm a true son of Africa right here, bringing you the Afrocentric vibes, the show that is dedicated to teaching you and educating you more about the continent of Africa, the culture, the heritage, and everything that has to do with the continent of Africa right here on Freirad Radio.
1: Was a fourth place, so they carry mama tie and put them for suitcase. 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
0: And as always, I'm in the studio with my amazing executive producer, Danny the Angel, and she is calm in the studio today.
1: So I don't think you make you hope.
0: Today's show is dedicated to her, actually, and to every strong woman out there who is pushing. I mean, I'm celebrating all the feminists out there today, every strong woman that is facing challenges in life. I am saying congratulations for your strength, because women are the source of energy, the source of power, and everything in this world. Welcome to the beautiful experience on Freirad Radio. Don't forget, we are live on 105.9 megahertz from here in Innsbruck. And also, if you're in Fells to Telves, it's 106.2 megahertz. And those in Hall to Shivas can hear my voice on 89.6 megahertz. And also, we are live on 88.8 megahertz on the cable UPC. Also broadcasting live on the internet on www.freirad.at right now. Welcome to the show. Song in the back is coming from Ghana. It's Kwame Eugene with Fate. Everybody is facing something in this life. Our fates are in our hands, and we have to push hard. We have to be positive. We have to be strong, and we have to face the fate every day. Welcome to the show, Afrocentric Vibes with DJ Yoga. My real name is Bernard Boateng, but you can call me DJ Yoga as always. And a special shout out to everybody here at Freirad Radio, like always, like we do. Today we will be talking about the country Liberia in the western part of Africa. And also we will be talking about the arts and lifestyle that you can find in the country Eritrea, as well as we will be talking about the top mineral producing countries in Africa. You need to stick and stay with me, because you're going to learn a lot about the continent of Africa today on the show. It's always love with the man DJ Yoga on the show and on the radio. Let's just get back to the music. When we come back from this amazing track, this song right here is DJ Yoga and Vax from Ghana, and it's called Obahima. Obahima means a queen mother, or a strong woman, or, you know, a leader who is a woman. And this song is dedicated to all women out there today facing trials and tribulations and challenges in life. Your strength is well recognized and respected by the universe and the whole community. And here at Freirad Radio, we support feminists as well. We support strong women and women that are strong enough to face their challenges on their own. That's what we do here. Being lovely and being positive, that's what you find on Freirad Radio. Enjoy this song, Obahima, dedicated to all great women in the world.

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1: Great song right there. And we are still on Afrocentric vibes, just bringing you the vibes this afternoon here in Innsbruck. In a bit, we'll be getting into our cultural spotlight, where we'll be talking about the cultures that you can find in the country called Liberia, a bit of their history and what is happening in that country. Like I told you, we are also going to be talking about the arts and lifestyle you can find in the eastern part of Africa from the country called Eritrea. We'll be getting into that as well. And also, I will be talking about the top mineral producing countries that you can find on the continent of Africa. It's an amazing show this afternoon. Just stick and stay and enjoy this next song called Commando by King Promise from Ghana.

0: Take a trip across the continent of Africa. 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
1: Great song coming from King Promise right here on the show. And this is Commando. I can be your commando. I can be your protector wherever you are. Tell this to the love of your life. Spread some love wherever you are, because love makes the world an amazing place. My next song is coming from a Congolese who is actually based in Paris. His name is Franglish, and this artist is a great one. He was born on August 4th, 1994, and his stage name is Franglish. That's like a mixture of French and English, and is a French rapper and singer originating from Congo. And he is a top artist who is making real good hip-hop, R&B, rap, French, and American R&B all together. And we are checking out this song. It's called Position. And I know you're going to love this one right here on the show.
2: Cheers.

Great song coming from the man Franglish from Congo with this amazing one. This is a French Congolese who is actually based in Paris, and this is called Position in French, or in English you say position, and that is an amazing one. This brings us to our cultural spotlight for today. And today we are talking about the country Liberia, so you just have to pay attention and listen to what I have to share with you about the country Liberia right now. Liberia is officially the Republic of Liberia, and it's a country in the western part of Africa. You can find Liberia on the western coast of Africa, and it is bordered by Sierra Leone to its northwest, Guinea to its north, Ivory Coast to its east, and the Atlantic Ocean on the south. So you can see it's a country that has the vibe, and it has a population of around 5.5 million and covers an area of 43,000 square miles. The official language of Liberians is English right there. And they actually have over 20 indigenous languages there in Liberia, reflecting the country's ethnic and cultural diversity. The capital and the largest city is Monrovia, and it's actually a place I've had the opportunity to visit myself.

So like I'm saying, Liberia is a country on the western part of Africa, on the coast, and they have amazing beaches over there, and they have amazing history as well. And their biggest country, biggest city actually, which is the capital of Liberia, is Monrovia, and it's such an amazing place. I have been there before. They have really nice vibe, nice nightlife and everything. Such a nice place to be. And Liberia began in the early 19th century as a project of the American Colonization Society, which believed that black people who faced better chances for freedom and prosperity in Africa than in the United States. So between 1822 and the outbreak of the American Civil War in 1861, more than 15,000 freed and freeborn African Americans, along with 3,198 Afro-Caribbeans, relocated to Liberia, gradually developing an Americo-Liberian identity. The settlers carried their culture traditions with them while colonizing the indigenous population led by the Americo-Liberians. Liberia declared independence on July 26, 1847, which the U.S. did not recognize until February 5th, 1862. So Liberia, like you heard, is a place that was formed after slavery, yes sir, to bring some of the freed slaves who were in America back home to the continent of Africa. So the area known now as Liberia was inhabited by various ethnic groups, including the Kpele, the Bassa, the Gribo, and the Kru people. And this group had their own languages and traditions and cultures before they brought the freed slaves from America to form a whole country on its own. So in 1822, the American Colonization Society founded a colony in Liberia for freed American slaves. So a lot of slaves that were freed came back to Africa and they formed a country. And this country is called Liberia. The first settlers arrived in 1822. And the colony crew with more African Americans and some Caribbean settlers as well. Like I said, Liberia has an amazing culture. Liberia's culture is a vibrant, resilient blend of indigenous Western African traditions from over 16 ethnic groups and the westernized customs of freed American slaves who founded the nation. So it is characterized by close-knit family structures, traditional storytelling, vibrant music, and a strong sense of community right there in Liberia. And like I told you, English is the official language of Liberians, and Christianity is the most dominant religion you can find in Liberia. Liberia has ethnic diversity, and the population consists of 16 indigenous groups, the Kpele, the Bassa, the Gio, the Kru, and the Vai people, along with the Americo-Liberians that came back home. And they have a social structure. Liberian culture is very social and relaxed regarding time. In rural areas, extended families often live together, and polygamous marriages are common in Liberia. Also, let's talk about the arts that you can find there. Music and dance are integral part of their daily life, with traditional drumming and the fanga dance being common. The country is famous for detailed wood carving and masks, often representing spirits or everyday life. Everyday life in Liberia is amazing. Liberians love to party a lot. And also, rice is a staple food, usually served with soup or stews made with cassava, palm oil, and fish or meat. The national culture also include a strong hip-hop music scene, a blend of rap and traditional music that you can find right there in Liberia. The nation's culture is heavily influenced by the American customs reflected in the flag, similar to the U.S. flag. Liberia has a flag that is similar to the U.S. flag, and the love of liberty and the motto and the Protestant Christian traditions as well.
So Liberia has been rebuilding itself. They were in a civil war from the 1980s up until 2003. Liberia faced two brutal civil wars impacting the country significantly. But Liberia has been rebuilding with efforts in governance, economy, and infrastructure since 2003. Liberia's culture is a mix of indigenous traditions, influences from its founding fathers from America, and the people are known for their resilience and warmth. This is what it is right here on the Cultural Spotlight for today. That is what you can learn about the country Liberia in the western part of Africa. We're still in the west. Let's check out this song that combines Nigeria and Ghana. It's Mr. Easy and King Promise. They call this one Mariana, and as always, Danny the Angel loves this one. It's for her and everybody that is actually feeling the energy today on the show. Let's get to it.

Mariana is the song from King Promise and Mr. Easy. This is a Nigeria-Ghana collaboration right here. It's suiting to the hair. I'm sure you're enjoying this vibe on the radio as well. And we are here in the studio. In a bit, I'll be talking about Eritrea, the country Eritrea in the eastern part of Africa. And we're going to get into their arts and lifestyle as well. And you're going to learn a little bit more about this country right here on Fryrad Radio. But right now, I'm staying in the east of Africa and I'm going to play you a song from Rwanda. And it's by Kevin Cade. And he calls this one Nyiragongon, Nyiragongon. And this is a song from Rwanda in the eastern part of Africa. And after this, I'm going to talk to you about Eritrea, which is a country in the eastern part of Africa. They have an amazing culture and everything right there. And much more you can experience. Actually, Rwanda is the cleanest city in the whole. They have a city called Kigali, and this city is the most cleanest city in the whole of Africa. Rwanda is a very beautiful place, and I've had opportunity to be there as well. And I will tell you that the continent of Africa has amazing places and amazing cultures. Check out this one coming from Rwanda right now from Kevin Cade. It's called Nyiragongon.

Music coming from Rwanda in the eastern part of Africa. And it's called Niragongong, Niragongong by Kevin Cade. And this brings us to our African arts and lifestyle segment. And I'm going to be talking about Eritrea right now. Eritrea is actually a country which is near Ethiopia, and it's not so far from Kenya and Somalia. It's in the eastern part of Africa. And let's talk about their arts and lifestyle a bit. Eritrean arts and lifestyle are deeply rooted in community resilience, diverse traditions, and a history of struggle for independence spanning 9 ethnic groups. The culture emphasizes close family ties, vibrant coffee ceremonies, and functional arts like poetry, basketry, and leatherwork. They also have a vibrant music and dance, including the kra music and the gwela dance, and these are actually essential to the daily life and celebrations right there in Eritrea. Eritrea has a very functional craftsmanship. Eritrean art is primarily functional rather than for tourism, featuring leather goods, sandals, jackets, intricately woven basket, pottery, and silver gold jewelry. You can find a lot of these stuffs in Eritrea, and they have amazing visual arts that you can find. Traditional paintings includes religious themes, stories, and fables on the parchment or woods, often adorning church murals. And when we say murals, are like paintings and arts and, you know, drawing and arts that you can find right there in Eritrea. Since independence, painting and literature and theater have flourished immensely in Eritrea, with contemporary artists blending traditional themes with modern symbolic depictions of national identity and social issues right there in Eritrea.

Eritrea has ethnic diversity. They have 9 distinct ethnic groups, and they contribute to a vibrant, you know, industry right there, from highland farmers to coastal communities. They also have a beautiful wedding traditions right there in Eritrea. Traditionally, weddings last several days, involving elaborate ceremonies where the bride joins the groom's family, often with a follow-up visit to her village, Milaka, and much more activities that they do just to signify their weddings right there. They also have a beautiful social ritual. They love coffee a lot in Eritrea. The daily coffee ceremony is a cornerstone of social life, serving as a time for socializing and community bonding, and also performance arts, music and dance, such as the Kra dance, and also the Kebero drum, which is a very popular drum in Eritrea, are integral to celebrating births, weddings, and national festivals. The cultural significance right there in Eritrea is amazing. The government emphasizes preserving cultural heritage as a cornerstone of the national identity, including promotion of oral literature like poetry, like proverbs and folk tales. They like such beautiful stuff right there in Eritrea. And the youth are heavily involved in arts, and there are a lot of young artists, including musicians, painters, and poets, and they play a vital role in national development in Eritrea, strengthening the country's cultural heritage. You can find a lot of beautiful arts and painting and murals and much more from this amazing country, Eritrea.

So like I said, Eritrea since independence have been focusing heavily on painting, literature and theater, and this has really flourished in that country with a lot of contemporary artists blending traditional themes with modern and symbolic depictions of national identity and social issues. There is much more people invested in arts in this beautiful country. Eritrean art is primarily functional rather than for tourism, featuring leather goods. They have a lot of leather goods in their arts industry, sandals, jackets, and they have a beautiful baskets and jewelries that you can find from this amazing country from the east of Africa. Eritrea is where we are right now. So whenever you can, and whenever you find yourself in the eastern part of Africa, anywhere around Kenya, you might also want to check out Eritrea. It's a nice country and they have beautiful arts and lifestyle right there. So this brings us to the end of our African arts and lifestyle segment. We're going to be enjoying some more music, and after, I'm going to come back and talk to you about the top mineral producing countries in Africa today on the show.

That is Chella Chant from Nigeria right there with this beautiful song in the back. Chella is actually touring London in Europe right now, spreading the Nigerian energy right there. And there's much more music we're going to check out right now. My next song is coming from South Africa. It's by Chopper. Chopper and Shakes and Layers, these are like very big artists in South Africa, and it also features Z Zumalo, and it's by Malunde, and the song is actually called Malunde, and this is a big record in South Africa right now. Let's just get into it and enjoy something from the southern part of Africa right now on Afrocentric Vibes.

Great song coming from Tanzania right now. It's Diamond Platnumz with this song, Koma Sava, right here. That's right. And this is Amapiano Music, and this is actually one of the most dominating sounds you can find on the continent of Africa right now, with the drums, the lock drums in the back. And we are now going to be talking about the top mineral producing countries in Africa. Are you guys ready? Let's get into it right now. Top mineral producing countries in Africa. And listen to me carefully. South Africa, Nigeria, Algeria, Angola, Libya, Ghana. These are the most top producing mineral companies and, I mean, countries in Africa, with South Africa generating over 124 billion annually from gold, platinum, and manganese. These nations, along with key players like Democratic Republic of Congo, where you can find a lot of cobalt, copper, they are also the leading in cobalt and copper. Botswana is the leading producer of diamonds in the whole continent of Africa, and Ghana is also a leading producer of gold, a producing nation, and they produce a lot of gold. And Ghana just started mining lithium. They have diamonds there as well. And Nigeria has a lot of oil. Let's just get into it a bit so you can actually understand what each country has on the continent of Africa. South Africa leads in revenue with a massive reserves of platinum group metals, with chromium, manganese, and gold. You can find a lot of gold in South Africa. Nigeria ranks second, largely driven by oil, natural gas, and significant iron as deposits in their country. They have a lot of iron in Nigeria as well. Algeria is a major producer of hydrocarbons, including oil and natural gas as well. Angola is a significant producer of diamonds, oil, and gold. Libya is rich in oil, cement, and clay resources. Democratic Republic of Congo is the world's top supplier of cobalt and a major producer of high-grade copper, critical for the global energy transition. Also, you can find Botswana, who is the leading global producer of diamonds by value, with mining comprising of 90% of its total exports. Ghana is Africa's second largest gold producer, also producing manganese and bauxite and a lot more diamonds. Like I said, you can find a lot of minerals in the continent of Africa. Namibia is a stable jurisdiction with a major uranium, diamond, and copper mining industries as well, right there in Namibia. And Zambia is a top copper producer, focusing on expanding production via new investment. Also, Guinea is a dominant in the bauxite production, supplying the majority of Africa's bauxite export. Tanzania is a key producer of gold, diamonds, and unique gemstones like the Tanzanite. Also, Zimbabwe is rich in platinum, chrome, and gold. There are so many other stuffs like rubber, like, you know, so many stuff you can find on the continent of Africa, with so many nations producing a lot of the minerals we all use across the world. And this is how we wrap it up about this subject right here. Whenever you want to learn more, you can, or you can actually ask me whenever you see me, and I will tell you and educate you more about what is happening on the continent of Africa. Africa has it. And like I said, with a lot of gold, diamonds, copper, bauxite, uranium, everything, lithium. Ghana just started mining lithium just last week. And I mean, there's still a lot more happening on the continent of Africa. We have just 10 more minutes to leave the studio, and I'm still here with Danny the Angel. That's right.

0: continent of Africa on Afrocentric Vibes with DJ Yoga.
1: Baba ya body de for lulu. Yeah, pa ya body wanna tongolo. I find the money to tomorrow. Yeah. No before ya you go do go do. Say tonight you go do no.
2: Okay, pa mi with the go go. Music in the back is Wizkid and Ashake. They call this one Jogodo. And this is one of the most trendiest songs you can find on the continent of Africa right now. And the other day, I actually looked at the charts here in Austria and actually saw this song in the charts as well. People are loving this song here in Austria as well.

We have just 4 minutes to leave the studio. We talked about the country Liberia, we talked about Eritrea, and also we talked about the top mineral producing countries in Africa. Don't forget, every Tuesday from 2 to 3 p.m. you can learn more about the continent of Africa right here on Afrocentric Vibes with DJ Yoga. My real name is actually Bernard Boateng, but you can call me DJ Yoga. And I'm always here with the amazing Danny the Angel, who is my executive producer, who is always supporting me, giving me the energy and the power to make this show happen. And she's a true daughter of Austria. She's a Duchess of Austria. So it's an African-Austria collaboration right here on the radio every Tuesday. Don't forget.

You can catch a repeat of this show on www.cba.media, and you can have all the episodes of Afrocentric Vibes, and you can learn more about the continent of Africa. I'm going to leave you guys with a big collaboration from Africa and America, and this is a song that everybody is talking about right now in Africa, specifically Ghana, Nigeria, and beyond. And it's a song that features Shatta Wale from Ghana and John Legend from America. I know a lot of people here in Innsbruck probably are familiar with John Legend and his amazing songs. And this song right here is a great piece of music, and it's called Ain't Nobody, and it's Shatta Wale from Ghana and John Legend from America. And this song is called Ain't Nobody, and this is how I say goodbye. And thank you so much for rocking with us today on Afrocentric Vibes. You can follow DJ Yoga Ghana on Instagram and my amazing DDA on DDA Promotions as well. We are out like a light boy.

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2: First, the BBC News. BBC News with Danielle Jałowiecka. The UN Refugee Agency says more than 100,000 people have been internally displaced by the renewed conflict in Yemen between the Iran-backed Houthis and the Saudi-supported government. Several thousand more have fled across the Bab el-Mandeb Strait to Djibouti in eastern Africa, where officials are warning of a humanitarian crisis. Richard Kagoe reports from Nairobi.
3: Boats carrying refugees from Yemen are arriving in the city of Obok on Djibouti's Red Sea coast. Some were rescued by coast guards after running out of fuel during the 20-kilometer crossing from Yemen. Officials warn the numbers could rise if fighting continues, worsening a humanitarian crisis in Djibouti. The country already hosts tens of thousands of displaced people, including asylum seekers. Iran-allied Houthi rebels have seized Yemen's entire Red Sea coast after fierce battle with government forces, tightening their hold on crucial shipping lanes.
2: Train services have been severely disrupted in parts of the Netherlands by what the authorities suspect are coordinated acts of sabotage. The railway operator ProRail said pipes had been attached to tracks in more than 20 locations, mainly in rural areas, triggering red signals that disrupted traffic. Later, fires erupted around midday in several places alongside highways, forcing authorities to close roads. The fires were caused by farmers who oppose government plans asking them to reduce nitrogen emissions. A farmers group said it was not responsible for the railway sabotage, but it couldn't rule out angry farmers acting individually. Lithuania's defence minister says the war in Ukraine appears to be spreading hours after NATO jets shot down a drone over Lithuanian airspace. Robertas Kaunas blamed the incident on Russia and said they may become more frequent if Moscow wasn't forced to negotiate for peace. The president of the European Commission, Ursula von der Leyen, has accused Russia of reckless and dangerous behaviour after a separate incident saw a Russian frigate fire two flares at a Danish military helicopter off the Danish coast. Meta says it's reviewed its procedure for reporting child safety cases in India after concerns were raised by a BBC investigation. Divya Arya reports from Delhi.
4: A Meta spokesperson told the BBC that it will now report child safety cases directly to India's Cybercrime Coordination Centre under the Home Ministry. Meta has previously routed them through US authorities. The move follows a BBCI investigation that found Instagram ads using terms such as rape video and child video, including an ad depicting a young girl in distress. The ads directed users to Telegram channels selling the material. Following the report, the Indian government summoned Meta officials and an inquiry was initiated.
2: You're listening to the World News from the BBC. A report by the UN Nuclear Energy Watchdog has warned of a decline in security at facilities in both the United States and Russia. The IAEA says Russia has produced 4,000 kilograms of weapons-grade nuclear material at a time when global cooperation on nuclear security has gone into decline. In the US, independent oversight of the nuclear power industry has been cut, it says, while across the nearly 50 countries which operate nuclear plants, defences against cyber hacking are described as outdated and insufficient. Police in northern India have arrested a man accused of driving his car into a female motorcyclist outside Delhi in an alleged road rage incident which has triggered national outrage. A video on social media shows the woman riding with a group when the car hits her bike and drives off. She falls onto the ground as her motorcycle skids away. The car driver has denied striking her deliberately. He claimed members of the biking group had repeatedly overtaken his car before slowing down in front of it. Kenya is celebrating after becoming the first African country to be chosen to host the 2029 World Athletics Championships. President William Ruto called it a victory for generations of athletes who made the nation synonymous with athletic excellence. Celestine Caroni reports from Nairobi.
1: The country has produced numerous Olympic and world champions, with two-time Olympic marathon winner Eliud Kipchoge among those who made the case for Nairobi during the bid process. The decision is historic, with Africa having never hosted the Senior World Athletics Championships despite producing some of the sport's biggest stars. The Kenyan capital previously bid for the 2025 World Championships but lost out to Tokyo, with infrastructure a key weakness. This time, the country pointed to upgrades to existing facilities as evidence of its readiness, with stadiums being renovated ahead of co-hosting next year's Africa Cup of Nations football tournament.
2: BBC News.
0: Ihr hört Freirad, das freie Radio Innsbruck.

0: I do.
1: I do.
0: Yeah, 6-5.
1: Good.
0: I pay.
1: Good.
0: Yeah, 6-5 is there.
1: It's there.
0: Except Babs, this yellow put a zigzag ladder from crew.
2: Except Babs, this is yellow hold the mirroring.
1: Hey, Bapo, you come to Kuala Kuala. Stop the hood just on Jalalatos, Biggie Coppers, Pazamisam. Vandela Ranos, Buofan.

0: drug peddlers were selling a deadly poison disguised as heroin.
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0: include and destroy what you sent as demons. 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I'm breaking the porcelain, right wing. Freedoms. Freedoms.
1: We're your native voice, we're on the fucking ground!
2: Yeah, too right!
1: Look! It is late, you're tired, etc, etc, etc. I said, I am sorry! You know, I am sorry, I'm more sorry than you know! Look, the plot with all this emotional crap, I don't see why. He's all right, I told you, it won't happen again!
3: So what contraception's an angel gonna use? When his little halo wet and split, his little halo wet and split, held at arm's length, disgusted fingertip bins it. What eeny weeny tales you gonna chase behind? Behind a line in the Bible, snorts a line from the Bible. It'll be alright, it'll be more careful. It'll be more careful than it'll be beautiful. And remember with pinky tongue touched to his nose, little wet nose, adoration inducing nose. Fresh for sniffing curly girls. 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Yum yum. What can you do for him? You cannot sweat enough beneath him. Touch him but you cannot reach him. Scream squeeze the sea, inhale the breeze. From the surf, my waves from Jesus. 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You need the light, O chosen one, you need to see. And so into your tunnel so thoughtfully. Darling of raspberry. Lit bit, muttering shit, shit, shit. But angels on a mission turn redemptive ears. So what does an angel use? What does an angel do? What does an angel choose to do? When geometrico, halo, perfecto, shone rust and desperate graffiti, scrawl beneath the 100th coat of gold. And upon pterodactyl sproutings, fingers tear out no wings, no feathers, no double sixes. You lose, move away from the table, move away. The click of necklace, glass and teeth, and misty those windows from breath, smeared, crying, praying. Sing. Do not penetrate me, O my angel. Do not penetrate me. Do not penetrate me, O my angel. For no angel surely would. For no angel surely would not want a little more love to grow. Just not want a little more love.

I said, I know. Like the women in Africa who carry their babies against the bare skin. They know. They can sense. They can feel.

to scream. But I get so pissed. All your space gets sucked away. Becomes your junkyard mist.